0: Dunbar. The bellboy was still fearful.
1: I sure hate to walk in there and face that fellow. He'll complain to the management about me.
2: Very well. Let me go in first and explain.
1: Will you do that?
2: Yes, son. You and King stay outside while I call you.
1: Oh, that sure is swell of you, Sergeant.
2: King, stay with the bellboy.
1: Well, the gamblers are number 27 at the end of the hall. There's two of them occupying the room.
2: Don't go away.
1: I won't. I'll be right here.
3: Yeah? What do you want, Monty?
2: May I step inside?
3: For?
2: Well, something happened to the shirt you sent to be laundered. I want to explain it.
3: My shirt?
2: Yes, here it is.
3: Okay, come in.
4: What's the matter?
3: This is my partner.
4: Hi there, Monty.
2: Hello.
3: Now, what about this shirt?
2: You sent it to the laundry, I understand.
0: Sergeant Preston briefly sketched the story as it had been told to him by Lee Swanson and the bellboy, and was somewhat relieved when the two men, both of whom had greeted him coldly, now burst into laughter.
2: I'm glad you're not as angry as the bellboy thought you'd be. However, I insist on paying for the damage.
3: Paying for it? Why, Sergeant, I wouldn't think of taking money from you. I haven't had a laugh like this in a year. It's worth the price of the shirt.
4: Ah, you just go right along, Sergeant. Forget all about it. Nifty was joshing the bellboy about it being his lucky shirt. Wasn't you, Nifty?
3: Sure I was. That's an old shirt, not worth a cent.
2: Will you explain to the bellboy you're not going to have him fired? He's really worried.
4: Sure, we'll tell him when we see him. Don't you worry about it.
2: He's right outside.
3: Why didn't he come in with you?
2: I left him with my dog, King. He was afraid to come in.
1: King, wait. Don't call the boy.
2: Why not? You said you'd explain to him.
3: But it's not necessary. You tell him.
4: We don't want to be bothered with him. Just tell him to forget it.
2: He'd rather hear it from you.
1: No, don't open it. Shut up, Nifty.
2: All right, come on in.
1: Yes, Sergeant?
2: These gentlemen have something to tell.
1: Oh, get away. Get them off.
5: King, Dunboy.
1: I'm getting out of here. I'm moving. Run, Nifty.
5: Just a minute. Hold on there.
1: Let go of me. I'm getting out of here. That dog's a killer.
6: He sure is, Sergeant. He jumped that man for no reason.
1: Let go of me. I'll sue you for this.
2: If you're in such a hurry to get away from King, why do you have to take that suitcase?
1: Let go of me. I'll sue you.
6: Let go of Mary.
1: Oh, God. I'll use it.
2: Take him, King.
1: Oh, no.
2: Hold him, King. I was expecting that. Now get your hands up, both of you.
6: Did he shoot you, Sergeant?
2: No, thanks to King. Come over here, son.
6: Yes, sir.
2: Open that suitcase.
6: Yes, sir.
1: You'll regret this.
2: I recognized both of you when I walked in here. Nifty Smith and Duke Dunbar, confidence men.
1: Then why didn't you arrest us when you came in?
2: I wanted to know why King was interested in stealing your shirt from a laundry. And I think I'll find the answer in that suitcase.
3: You won't find anything to hang on us.
6: Hey, look here, Sergeant. Money, plenty of.
1: Leave that money alone. We made that honest.
2: Gold certificates. Let's see the numbers on those.
6: Here you are.
2: Just as I thought. I know where these came from.
6: What's the matter with King, Sergeant? Snarling at the suitcase.
2: You notice a peculiar odor coming from the suitcase?
6: Yes. Yes, I do. What is it?
2: Chloroform. Coming from this little bottle.
6: But why would...
2: Right now, I haven't time to explain. King and I have a job to do. Duke Dunbar, Nifty Smith, I arrest you in the name of the Queen.
1: For what?
2: Grand larceny. Come on, you're going to jail.
1: Yeah, you're gonna make do that.
0: Despite their protests, Duke and Nifty were taken to the jail. It was a little later when Sadie looked out the window and saw the Mountie and his dog approaching.
7: Oh, here comes Sergeant Preston and King.
1: He'd better not bring that dog in here. I warned him, Sadie.
7: Oh, now, Lee, don't talk like that. King never did anything like that before. He must have a reason.
1: He's just an ornery, destructive pooch. That's all there is to it. Now, not let him in here. Get that dog out of here. I warned you once.
7: Please, Lee.
2: Come on, King. Come on in, boy.
1: Sergeant, I told you to get that dog out of here, and I mean it.
2: Lee, before we leave, I think you'll apologize to King for all you've said about him. Take a look at these.
7: What? Money. Gold certificates.
2: What? Ever see them before, Lee?
1: Oh, yes. They're mine. Where did you get them?
2: From the men who robbed your cabin on Thunder Creek. Thanks to King and the shirt you accused him of stealing.
7: Oh, Sergeant.
0: When Sergeant Preston had explained all the circumstances leading to the arrest and confessions of Duke Dunbar and Nifty Smith, Lee Swanson reached down and took the great dog's paw in his hand.
1: King, if you were a man, I'd tell you to sock me in the jaw. I've got it coming. But the best thing I can do is to shake your paw and ask, let's be friends again.
7: Well, it was you, not King, who wanted to break friendship, Lee.
2: That's right, Sadie. King's proved he was Lee's friend all the time. Yes, King, old fellow. The case is closed.
0: In just a moment, Sergeant Preston will give you a preview of Wednesday's adventure. Fellas and girls, remember, delicious Quaker Puffed Wheat and Quaker Puffed Rice now offer you, at no extra cost, a complete miniature model farm. 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You get exciting models like Big Red Barn with sliding door, the farmhouse itself, windmill that turns, and listen. 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And remember, at no extra cost, you get as many as 6 models to a single package. Don't delay. Ask for Quaker Puffed Wheat and Quaker Puffed Rice today. These radio dramas, a feature of the Challenge of the Yukon Incorporated, are created and produced by George W. Trendle, directed by Fred Flowerday, and supervised by Charles D. Livingston. The part of Sergeant Preston is played by Paul Sutton. They are brought to you every Monday, Wednesday, and Friday at the same time by Quaker Puffed Wheat and Quaker Puffed Rice, the breakfast cereal shot from guns. Listen Wednesday when Sergeant Preston and Yukon King meet the Challenge of the Yukon in the case of the Trail of the Werewolf.
2: According to legend, a werewolf is a man who has taken the form of a wolf. But the trail King and I followed was that of a wolf in the form of a man. A killer who was both cruel and cunning. And we faced our greatest danger when we reached the end of the trail and the werewolf was at bay.
0: Be sure to hear this exciting adventure Wednesday. Boys and girls, if your dog could talk, I bet he'd ask for kennel ration. You know why? Because kennel ration is one dog food that is made with lean red meat, choice cuts of U.S. government-inspected horse meat. Have Mom open a can. Notice the appetizing aroma. You can actually see the chunks of meat. And Mom will be glad to know that kennel ration helps develop a thick, glossy coat that dirt won't cling to. Ask for kennel ration. First in canned dog food. This is J. Michael wishing you goodbye, good luck, and good health from Quaker Puffed Wheat and Quaker Puffed Rice. So long. This is ABC, the American Broadcasting Company.

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2: The world is full of good and of evil. You and I, we're called to live a life of good, a life that honors God. But what we need are the life skills to allow us to do that. Fortunately, God's already thought of that, and His Word is packed full of wisdom, full of the very life skills that we need to live a life that glorifies Him. Hi, I'm Bernie Diamond. Thank you so much for joining me again on Christianity Works. Today we're heading into the final message in a series called Essential Life Skills. And so as we share this time together, I'm praying that you'll receive some powerful wisdom into your heart by God's Spirit and His Word. One of the things that's incredibly precious to each one of us is our own name. It's an odd thing when you think about it. I mean, a name is just a label. It's a unique identifier. But if that's all that there was to it, we could just have a number. Why don't we change your name to 7449018? G'day, 7449018. How are you? Nah. It just doesn't have the same ring about it, does it? And there's a reason for that. Our name speaks something of our uniqueness into this world. And so we've become incredibly attached to our names. I love the fact that my name is Bernie, B-E-R-N-I with no E on the end, because that's how my parents spelt it, and that's how it is. I often find myself telling people when they're writing down my name, there's no E on the end. Why? I mean, does it really matter? Well, actually, yes, it does matter to me, just as your name matters to you. Think about this. God knows you by name. Isaiah chapter 43, verse 1. But now thus says the Lord, He who created you, O Jacob, He who formed you, O Israel, do not fear, for I have redeemed you. I have called you by name, and you are mine. When God thinks of you, He thinks of you by name. When He looks at you, He sees you and He knows your name. When you're in trouble, in distress, and you cry out to Him, He knows your name. Jesus put it beautifully in John chapter 10, verses 2 and 3. The one who enters by the gate is the shepherd of the sheep. The gatekeeper opens the gate for him, and the sheep hear his voice. He calls his own sheep by name and leads them out. Imagine then how it feels for someone else when you forget their name, when you've met them once and then you see them again and you just don't remember their name. That person's name is one of the single most precious things that they have, just as your name is one of the single most precious things that you have. And when we remember other people's names, it so honors them. It speaks to them of the respect that we have for them. Honestly, I sometimes struggle to remember people's names. I travel around the world and meet many, many people. So for me, it's really quite an occupational challenge. But as best I can, I try to remember their names. I enlist help from our local staff to coach me and to remind me of people's names. God remembers us by name. That's incredible. God himself knows your name. How does that make you feel? So imagine the power of remembering and using the names of the people you meet. Huh, what a life skill. And imagine building on that and treating each person, interacting with each person, building a relationship with each person based on who they really are. It's tempting, you know, to treat everyone the same, as though somehow we are all the same. Let's face it, by and large, our default position is that everyone sees things the way we do. Everyone experiences things the way we do. Of course, in theory, we know that's not true. But in practice, that's pretty much how we behave. And when people don't see things the way we want them to, when they don't react to things the way we expect them to, well, we respond with surprise, with annoyance, and oftentimes in anger. Just as everybody has their own unique name, so everyone has their own specific God-given gifts. They tend to see things just as, in fact, we do, through the lens of those gifts and through the lens of their experience, the good things they've been through and the bad things as well. Come on, what makes us imagine for one moment that people all see things the way we do? And why is it that we're so surprised when they don't? God's word is pretty clear on this. Romans chapter 4, verses 4 to 6. For as in one body we have many members, and not all members have the same function, so we who are many are one body in Christ, and individually we are members of one another. We have gifts that differ according to the grace given to us. Take a look at any room full of people, 30, 40, 100, 1,000, and what you'll notice is that other than the odd pair of identical twins, everybody looks different. Different hair colours, styles, eye colour, complexion, the way they dress, the way they talk, and even the identical twins, when you get to know them, are often quite different. So imagine, just imagine if we started working, living, interacting with people, building relationships with people on the basis that everyone's actually different, rather than everyone being the same. On the basis of getting to know them, their likes and their dislikes, their strengths and their weaknesses. Even in just the little things. Some people don't like to be rushed, so don't rush them. Some people like to be punctual, so when you're catching up with them, be on time. Imagine if you took the time to figure out what makes people tick. Your wife, your husband, your children, your brothers, your sisters, your work colleagues. Imagine how differently you'd be able to interact with them if you knew just these two things about them. The one thing that annoys them most and the one thing that they find most pleasing. Do you think that would improve your relationships? Do you think it would bring more peace and joy to your life? It's not rocket science. God made everyone to be different, and it's time to start treating them that way. And to help you do that, here at Christianity Works, we've just released a fabulous life application booklet. It's called Three Life Skills That Change Everything. 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And may you be blessed mightily as you receive God's word into your heart. I'm Bernie Diamond, and you're listening to Christianity Works. Now, the lines between right and wrong have become quite blurred these days. Black and white are being pushed out, and there seems to be this big area of grey there in the middle. But right is still right. Wrong is still wrong. The question is, how do you live that truth out in your relationships, in a world that prefers different shades of grey? God is a God who rewards the good in us. It's a really simple fact. Like any good father, he wants to see his children live a good life. I know that's what I want for my children. Yeah, I want to see them succeed in their chosen profession. But more than that, I want them to be good people. People with good morals, honest, decent, hardworking, loving, caring for others. And like any father, when they were growing up, I tried to teach them those things. Didn't always go that well. Kids being kids, they didn't always get things right. And as you well know, as teenagers, they often push the boundaries, as teenagers do. And as an imperfect father, I didn't always get things right either, just quietly. But what was in my heart for them was to bring them up to be good people. And the best way as a parent to do that was to reward the good behaviour in them. To teach them that good behaviour, unselfish behaviour, honest and decent behaviour has its rewards. I think that approach is pretty common to all fathers, even if, as I said, we don't always get it right. And in fact, that's exactly the approach God takes with us, Galatians chapter 6, verse 9. So let us not grow weary in doing what is right, for we will reap at harvest time if we don't give up. So what God's saying to us here is, yes, sometimes the going does get tough, but hang in there, keep on doing good, because one day at harvest time, you're going to reap the reward that he has ready and waiting for you. God blesses and rewards the good in us. That's why Jesus said, John chapter 12, verse 26, "Whoever serves me, the Father will honour." In a world in which people more and more are preferring 50 shades of grey to simple black and white, you know, I think that's not such a bad model. It's so easy to take the good in people for granted, when all along the good in other people is really a blessing from God that could and should be rewarded in a way that encourages more good in this world. Just think for a moment how powerful an agent of change the rewarding of good would be in your life, through your life. Think of the missional impact that the rewarding of good could have through you as you implement God's approach, God's model of reward. And the rewards don't have to be all that big. A simple thank you, "I so appreciate what you did," will often suffice. So who in your life is doing good? Who could you reward today to encourage them to do more good? Because that's the model that God has ordained. Of course, not everyone is good all the time. Sometimes people are downright evil. The question is, so then what? By and large, the simplest thing to do when someone is doing something wrong, something that we know is bad, something that quite clearly is going to have terrible consequences, is, well, just to ignore it. My wife and I were recently at a cafe having a quiet cup of coffee, or at least we were trying to. At the next table was a young mother on her mobile phone chatting away. Opposite her was her one-year-old with a cup in his hand, banging it hard and loud on the table. Now, back in my day, I would have taken that cup off him and taught him that that was the wrong thing to do, even though it probably would have resulted in a tantrum. They have to learn, right? And the sooner the better, because one day that one-year-old is going to be a teenager, and then watch out. But not this mum. No, she simply ignored the child's bad behaviour and, apparently oblivious to it, just kept on talking on her mobile phone. How that cup didn't smash in his hand, I'll never know. This ignoring of bad behaviour thing starts quite early on. And because dealing with bad behaviour takes energy, because it'll probably cause conflict along the way, we've all become quite adept at turning the blind eye, at ignoring it, hoping it'll go away. But that's generally not what happens. When we ignore bad behaviour, when it's in a one-year-old at the cafe or in a work colleague who's bullying someone, it almost always gets worse. So what's the answer? What do you do? How do you deal with that bad behaviour? Galatians chapter 6, verse 1. My friends, if anyone is detected in a transgression, you who have received the Spirit should restore such a one in a spirit of gentleness. Take care that you yourselves are not tempted. In other words, God's calling us to deal with it. God's calling us, albeit in a spirit of gentleness, to confront the bad behaviour with the aim not of exacting revenge, but of the person who's doing aim of to good behaviour. Now, that bit about doing it in a spirit of gentleness is really important. If that young mother had put the phone down and screamed at the child in frustration, well, that probably wouldn't have been the right approach, any more than you or I responding angrily with revenge in our hearts to someone who's doing us wrong. Take care that you yourself are not tempted into that. But when we do it in love, when we do it with gentleness, when we point out the mistake quietly and offer a better alternative to the person who's behaving badly, something surprising happens. God shows up. God honours that. And more often than we might expect, that person who's been behaving badly is restored to good. But that doesn't always work. So then what? People behaving badly in this world is simply a fact of life. We can try and do the right thing. We can try and talk about it to them gently, quietly, privately to restore them to good behaviour. But let's be honest, it doesn't always work. It should. We wish it did. But it doesn't always work. So then, what do you ordinarily do in that situation? Let's say you tried once or twice to help someone deal with their bad behaviour, but they haven't responded well. What comes next? Well, most of us, we just give up. Well, you know, I tried, but he's a hopeless case. He's never going to change. Sound familiar? Sure it does. We just write them off and move on, leaving the bad behaviour to fester and harm not just them, but the people around them. I'm not so sure that's the best approach. What do you think? Have a listen to the Apostle Paul's advice to his young ministry protege, Timothy. 2 Timothy chapter 4, verse 1b to 2. I solemnly urge you, proclaim the message, be persistent, whether the time is favourable or unfavourable. Convince, rebuke, and encourage with the utmost patience in teaching. In a nutshell, the older, more experienced Paul is saying to young Tim here, don't give up. Keep telling people about Jesus, the good news, the fantastic news about Jesus, whether the conditions are favourable or unfavourable. Does that mean shoving religion down someone's throat? I don't think so. But what it does mean is not giving up on them. I have a very good friend who knows that some of the things that he's doing are wrong. The lifestyle that he's chosen for himself is just wrong, plain and simple. Now, I care deeply for him, and so on the odd occasion, I've shared with him the good news of Jesus. And by the way, deep in his heart, I know he believes. But his lifestyle is pulling him away from the Lord. He can't have his cake and eat it too, as the saying goes. As much as I care for him, though, the one thing that I will not do, the one thing that I will never do, is endorse his bad choices. Tell him that it's all okay. Because whether the time is favourable or not, my heart is to convince and rebuke and encourage him with as much patience as I can muster. And of course to pray for him, because there's such incredible power in prayer. James chapter 5, verse 16b, the prayer of the righteous is powerful and effective. People are going to behave badly, but don't give up on them. Perhaps God's put you in their lives for a time such as this, to be the one through whom his love, his grace, his mercy flows into their lives. Don't give up. I'm Bernie Diamond, and we'll get back to today's Christianity Works message in just a moment. Now, this program that you're listening to is heard not just here on your station, but through over 1,350 stations in 160 countries. And yet we face so much spiritual opposition in so many places because, frankly, our enemy, the devil, does not want millions of people each week hearing about Jesus. So can I ask you a huge favor? Would you pray with me that God would open many, many more doors around the world

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Because our heart, His heart, is to reach the unreached with His love. 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I want to see your life transformed as you receive the Word of God into your heart. Now, when people out there are behaving badly, our instinct, more often than not, is to close ourselves off from them, to build a wall, to harden our hearts. Just as well, that's not the way God treats us, don't you think? Can I ask you today just to picture the face of the person who's causing you the most grief, the most pain, the most problems in your life right at the moment? Okay, do you have their image in front of your eyes? So now let me ask you, yesterday, how did you respond to that person? In your heart, in your mind? What thoughts have been running through your head about them? What scenarios, what responses, what reactions have been playing themselves out over and over again in your head? And in your heart, how do you feel about that person right now? I'm guessing that there are a few answers there that you're probably not all that comfortable with. Perhaps those questions have taken you to a place where you'd rather not be. Because when people sin against us, we harden our hearts towards them and close off our lives. So, and here's my final question for you today. How did Jesus react to exactly those same people? Matthew chapter 9, verses 9 and 10. As Jesus was walking along, he saw a man called Matthew sitting at the tax booth. And he said to him, "Follow me." And he got up and followed him. And as he sat at dinner in the house, many tax collectors and sinners came and were sitting with him and his disciples. Tax collectors were the scum of the earth back in those days. They were fellow Jews who'd colluded with Roman authorities to extort exorbitant tolls from people who passed by their tax collection booth on the road. So not only did they collude with the enemy who occupied and oppressed their land, they lined their own pockets at the very same time. No wonder they were hated and despised. But Jesus, instead of shunning them, invited one of them to become one of his disciples. And then he went and had dinner with a bunch of these sinners, with the very same people who were hated and shunned by good, God-fearing Jews. Read on, and you discover he copped quite a bit of criticism for that. But his take on it was that it was exactly for people like them that he'd come to this earth to save them. And let me be blunt here. If you believe in Jesus, if you claim to follow him, it's exactly for people like these that God has put you on this earth to share the love of Christ with them so that perhaps some of them will be saved. So back to that one person I had you picturing a moment ago, your most difficult person, your tax collector, if you will. It's that person to whom Jesus has sent you. Be open, be engaging, show them the love that Christ has shown you. And the easiest way to get started in doing that is to look for the good in them. When someone's treating you badly and you want to write them off because they're just too much trouble and they're more than you can cope with right now, I want to encourage you to do something radical. Are you ready? Try looking for the good in them. Because let me tell you, no matter how badly someone's behaving, deep down, there's always some good in them. It's exactly what Jesus did when he went to dine with the sinners and the tax collectors at Matthew's house, Matthew chapter 9, verses 11 to 13. When the Pharisees saw this, they said to his disciples, "Why does your teacher eat with the tax collectors and the sinners?" But when Jesus heard this, he said, "Those who are well have a physician, sick. Go and learn what it means. I desire mercy, not sacrifice, for I have come to call not the righteous, but the sinners." Where others saw only sin, Jesus saw something worth redeeming. Jesus knew that if only these sinners, these social rejects, could experience the love of God firsthand,
then the good in them would come to the surface. So often the people who behave badly do so because they've never experienced unconditional love in their lives. No one's ever stepped into their lives looking for the good in them and helped them to rediscover that good that they thought. I'm here with you today because when I was one of those bad people, some of those who call themselves Christians stepped into my life, as Jesus did in the lives of these tax collectors and sinners, and they believed somewhere deep down inside me, hidden though it may have been to their sight, that there was some good in me worth redeeming. All too often, we approach people like those tax collectors and those sinners with the attitude of, well, what's in it for me? How will they treat me? What will I experience? Will they hurt me again? What will other people say about me? It's always with this me, me, me thing, have you noticed? And yet Jesus had no thought whatsoever about what was in it for him. The religious leaders, the religious power brokers of the day, the ultra-conservative, legalistic, rule-based Pharisees, they criticized him. Why does he mix with all those undesirables? Because I came to heal the sick, said Jesus. Because I came for them. Because these sinners are made in the very image of God. And I'm here to show them mercy. We can go to church. We can sing the songs. We can hear the sermons. We can pat ourselves on the back. But let me tell you, unless and until we look for the good in the sinner, we're just kidding ourselves. That's why I'd love to send you your very own copy of the latest life application booklet here at Christianity Works. It's called Three Life Skills That Change Everything. 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And right now, I'd love to send you a free copy of this powerful life application booklet. 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Thank you so much for joining me. I'm Bernie Diamond. I'll catch you again next week, right here on Christianity Works, with another message of God's love, God's grace, and God's power for each one of us in Jesus Christ.

0: Spirit-anointed preaching compromises no truth, avoids no subject, and fears no reaction. And when men stand in the pulpits and look at deacons or elders and think, well, shall I say this or should I say that? I want to tell you, the anointing leaves you the moment you begin to compromise what you know is the gospel truth. God never called you to please anybody but Him.
1: Pastors have many things to do that most people never see. There's no way they could get everything done without a whole lot of help. Today's edition of In Touch, the teaching ministry of Dr. Charles Stanley, identifies that something extra as the Spirit of God, who enables believers to do all things well. Here's part one of Spirit-anointed preaching. Let's listen in to Dr. Stanley's message.
0: Now, if God has called you to preach the gospel, He has called you to

preach the gospel under the anointing of the Holy Spirit. If he's called you to preach the gospel, you must make a priority in your life the preaching of the gospel. You see, one of the things that Satan has done to so many of God's good, wonderful preachers is to divide their minds and to get them off to doing so many other things that many, many of God's preachers, if they're deadly honest with themselves, will have to admit to this error. It is a satanic deception. More than likely, most of God's preachers spend most of their time doing other things than the one thing God primarily called them to do, and that's to preach the gospel. If you look at an average weekly schedule by which you live, more than likely many of you would have to admit you spend the least amount of time at the one thing God has called you to do to reach the greatest number of people. Because you see, sometimes people holler louder than God. And they pull you in this direction, they pull you in that direction, they pull you this way. You must go visit this dear sister, and you must go to the hospital, and you must go to this meeting, and you must have time for this and have time for that. Until finally, because God doesn't shout audibly, he gets the least amount of time in our preparation for prayer and the least amount of time to speak to us about what he wants us to hear for ourselves and then to proclaim to other people. It is a tragedy. It is a satanic deception. The only thing I know more important than preaching the gospel is praying to God. Everything else should be subservient to that. Preaching should only be second. What else? If God's called you to be a pastor, he's called you to shepherd a flock. And the point and the time when you can do the most good in that fellowship, instructing them in the Word of God as pastor teachers, is the time you open the Word of God and lay out to them the principles by which God can live through them and exhibit his power and his love and extend his life through them. So all of us have the temptation in that area. But when I think about Spirit-anointed preaching, I think about it in this light. If you recall in 1 Corinthians chapter 15, look there for just a moment. 1 Corinthians chapter 15, and you recall what Paul said. He said, "Now I make known to you, brethren, the gospel which I preached to you, which also you received, in which also you stand." And the word there means to proclaim the good news of Jesus Christ, but it means more than that. It means to proclaim the good news of Jesus Christ with authority and with power. Spirit-anointed preaching is preaching that has the touch of God upon it. And when I think about how oftentimes men stand behind pulpits and just talk, and they talk about many things other than God, can you tell me a greater subject than God? A more profound subject than God? A greater needful subject than God himself? And you see, Spirit-anointed preaching knows, listen, Spirit-anointed preaching compromises no truth, avoids no subject, and fears no reaction. And when men stand in the pulpits and look at deacons or elders and think, well, shall I say this or should I say that? I want to tell you, the anointing leaves you the moment you begin to compromise what you know is the gospel truth. God never called you to please anybody but him. To do so, my friend, is to step down from what God has called you to do. Jesus said, "I am anointed to preach the gospel, the good news of the Lord Jesus Christ." Now, let's face it. God's not going to anoint but one kind of man. That's a man whose life is clean. I didn't say perfect, but it's got to be clean. He's not going to anoint preaching from a man who is rebellious, who is proud, who is egotistical, who is sensual, who is dishonest, who's lost his integrity, and who's full of the world. He's not going to do it. Neither will you hear Spirit-anointed preaching come from the lips of a man who doubts the integrity of the Word of God. God is never going to anoint doubt
and unbelief, and especially a man who stands before others and begins to talk about all the things in the Bible that possibly are not true. Friend, the moment you begin to doubt the Word, there is no unction in your life. There's not going to be an anointing. And listen, you can dress up in all kind of robes and you can get into all kind of ritual, but there is no substitute for the anointing of the Spirit of God in your life. No substitute whatsoever. And so you and I have to be sure that our life is clean in the eyes of God. That's why I believe far more important and the best preparation for preaching the gospel is laying before Almighty God, asking Him to do something to us before He ever does anything through us. And you see, we can make an awful mistake

and in fear and in much trembling. And my message and my preaching were not in persuasive words of wisdom, but in demonstration of the Spirit and of power. That is, that your faith should not rest on the wisdom of men, but on the power of God. Our commitment to Spirit-anointed preaching involves, first of all, our delivery. Listen to what he says. He says, when I came to you, brethren, I didn't come with superiority of speech or of wisdom proclaiming to you the testimony of God. Involves the delivery of the message, the proclamation of the message. You say, well, what do you mean the delivery of the message? When you and I look at that verse of Scripture, he says, I didn't come to impress. I didn't come with eloquence of speech. And you know, if you could ask most preachers, well, what ability would you like? And many of them would say, well, I would like eloquence. Listen to what Paul says. He says in this passage that Spirit-anointed preaching does not depend upon its eloquence to proclaim the gospel. It does not depend upon its intellect to explain the gospel, and it doesn't depend upon its human energy to deliver the message of the gospel. You see, the one thing God does not want us doing is depending upon ourselves for anything. The Spirit of God working in the heart of the preacher of the gospel, he wants to do all the work. We are to be men who are crucified in Christ Jesus, recognizing that he's the source of our life, recognizing that as those New Testament apostles had nothing within themselves upon which they can depend, the truth is, neither do we. When we depend upon our education, when we depend upon our eloquence, when we depend upon our experience, the only thing we're doing is undercutting God's work in our life. He wants us to stand in our pulpits as helpless men, but hopeful in the Holy Spirit, depending upon the power of the Holy Spirit to take the precious Word of God and penetrate the most hard heart until that person comes to a saving knowledge of Jesus Christ. Spirit-anointed preaching is preaching that is dependent upon the Holy Spirit. Now, let me give you an indication of how you can know when you're depending upon yourself. Somebody asks you to preach somewhere, and the first thing comes into your mind, you've got a sermon you've preached before, you do a super job at that, you tuck that in your Bible, you give it little thought until you arrive on the scene. And my friend, you may impress a lot of people, but I'm going to tell you somebody you haven't impressed. Because you see, an old warmed over biscuit may be all right every once in a while, but not very often. God wants the fire of the Spirit of God burning in the heart of his servant. And listen, friend, when you are hopeless and helplessly standing before a congregation and you don't have anything to say but what God says, that's the moment when God has the best control of you and me. Now, I'm not saying you shouldn't study. Surely we should study, but I want to tell you, if you depend upon your study, you're going to be a failure. Now, let's be honest for a moment. How many of you have gotten a subject or a text, and I mean, brother, you got excited for a change on Monday morning? And all week long, brother, you hammered away at that passage. You got it down homiletically. Man, you had it just right. I mean, you were sitting on ready on Sunday morning. You walked into the pulpit, and you opened the Bible, and you let her fly, and when it was all over, you wonder, what in the world happened to that? Because it didn't come out the way you planned it. You see, you had every point, the alliteration, you had everything down just right. The only thing you didn't have is the Holy Spirit. Listen, all the homiletics in the world, and I believe in homiletics, don't ever let that get in front of the Holy Spirit. Don't let that be the thing you depend upon, because you see, those Old Testament saints who preached the gospel and those New Testament apostles, they never even heard of the word of homiletics. 3,000 people, listen, 3,000 people were saved, and old Peter didn't even know what a sermon was. Nobody ever told him how to get up a sermon. The Spirit of God just poured the truth through him, and God began to work in his life. So first of all, it involves our delivery. Secondly, it involves our message. Now listen to what Paul says. Determined, verse 2, I determined to know nothing among you except Jesus Christ and him crucified. Listen, believe it or not, I've heard evangelists preach sermons who never mention the cross. In fact, I've even heard sermons and nobody even mentioned Jesus. They called it a sermon. I wouldn't have called it that. I would have called it a

0: speech, not a sermon.
1: Now, I want you to think for just a moment, because you see, this is not one of Satan's snares. He can blind us to the truth. The truth is, every time you and I present the gospel of Jesus Christ, somewhere in that sermon, you have a responsibility, I believe, before God to tell the people who are listening how to receive Jesus Christ for the forgiveness of their sin and understand what it means to be born again and how to have their name written in the Lamb's Book of Life. If that is not your objective, and if you preach week after week after week and you say, well, I'm a teacher, let me ask you a question. What is the motivation of your teaching? Nowhere in the Bible does it say that I'm just to give out information. I'm just to instruct. I'm to instruct with a purpose in mind. And you see, the truth is that there are many, many people sitting in your congregation who are hell-bound. They're not saved. They never even prayed to be saved. They never even asked the Lord Jesus Christ to come into their life. They never received Christ as their Savior. They never repented of their sins. They never believed. They never placed their trust in Christ for salvation. And there they sit in the pews year after year after year, just as lost as they can be. Now, I know that all of us come from different denominations, and I don't think God's hung up on denominations. In fact, I don't even think He created them. And you see, we are all divided over all kinds of silly things. But there's one thing we ought to be able to agree on. That the centrality of the gospel, the center of every message, the foundation of every sermon is the cross of Jesus Christ. If you can't agree on that, brother, you ought to get out of the ministry because you don't have a gospel to preach. No gospel. And Paul said, listen, he said, I determined to know nothing among you except Jesus Christ and Him crucified. When I hear people talking about that stinking old blood, you narrow-minded folks who talk about the blood of Jesus, I want to remind them that, listen, it was good enough for Paul. It wasn't just good enough for Paul. It was essential in the eyes of Almighty Sovereign God, who is my judge. And Paul said, when I came to you, Corinthians, to preach the gospel, he said, I didn't have but one subject. And that subject was the crucifixion, the resurrection of Jesus Christ, because upon those two doctrinal truths, all of our hope rests. And I want to ask you, does your sermon week after week mention the cross? Does it mention Jesus Christ? Are you explaining the necessity of the all-sufficient, sacrificial, atoning death of Jesus Christ as the only hope of mankind? I don't care whether you're preaching a funeral or whatever you're doing. Listen, that's the greatest time in the world to preach the gospel, brother. They're right there before you. Some folks are listening at the funeral who haven't listened in 30 years, but they're listening. Is the gospel of Jesus Christ, according to your preaching, is the heart of it, the crucifixion of Jesus Christ for the forgiveness of sin? The third thing I want you to notice here is that it involves not only the message, but it involves something else. It involves the hearers. Listen to what he says in verse 3, 4, and 5. He says, I was with you in weakness and in fear and in much trembling. He says, I wasn't depending upon my eloquence. I wasn't depending upon the way I was delivering the message or my intellect. He says, I was with you in weakness and in fear and much trembling. Now, the time most of us have fear, weakness, and trembling is on Saturday night about 11:30 when we don't have anything. Amen? That's when you get real weak, full of fear, and a whole lot of trembling. Listen to what Paul says. Verse 4. And my message and my preaching were not in persuasive words of wisdom, but he says, in demonstration of the Spirit and of power, that your faith should not rest on the wisdom of men, but on the power of God. Listen, Spirit-anointed preaching will protest the dependence of the people upon the preacher. They must never depend upon us. We must focus their attention upon God. The Holy Spirit is the one who is the teacher, not the preacher. We just happen to be the mouthpiece. He's the one who must do the teaching. And Paul says, I came to you in this manner so that your faith wouldn't be in me, but rather he says that your faith should be in the power of Almighty God. Now listen, the only way for that to happen in your congregation is for your people to see the power of God in your life. You know, folks today, you know what they're looking for? They're just looking for men who've got enough sense to believe God, who've got enough sense to just trust Him. You'll build more fellowship, more loyalty, more love by just simply believing God and living that out before your people than all the eloquence in the world. It is our responsibility to reflect the love of God. It is our responsibility to allow Him to exhibit His power in our life. If we're to be the kind of leaders that God wants us to be, then we must be willing for God to take us in the valley and do whatever is necessary to us in order to make us godly men who can lead people into a godly relationship. Now, when you think about Spirit-anointed preaching, let me ask you a question. Let's be honest. You see, if we're not honest, we're wasting our time. How many of you judge your preaching ability or your preaching effectiveness by somebody else? Let me ask you this. How many of you have decided that you can't do it like so-and-so or won't ever be as good as this brother over here, and so you've just sort of settled down? Or, let me ask you this. How many of you have been where you are long enough that your folks are sort of acclimated to your kind of preaching, that you can sort of get by with some things that you couldn't get by with if you started somewhere else brand new? Have you settled for preaching? Have you just decided, well, you know, I've been out of school long enough and I've been a pastor 10 years and so I've got to improve in other things. I guess this is the way I'll always preach. The devil would love to have you think that. And I want to ask you, my friend, is God maximizing your potential as a preacher of the gospel? I mean, does He have all of you? Is God able to so work in your life that when He wants to send a message to you, He has a clean, Spirit-anointed, Spirit-filled, energetic, enthusiastic, Christ-centered, godly vessel through whom to send it? You see, that's the greatest gift you can give your folks. An available vessel through whom God can speak His truth.
0: Listening to In Touch, the teaching Dr. Charles Stanley. 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Experiencing God's peace means making a choice. With a reminder for believers, here's a moment with Charles Stanley.
1: What causes us to lose our peace? Sin. Sin will cause you to lose your peace. Now, I want you to watch this. Look this way. Over here on this side is something in your life that you know has no business being there. It's a habit, a relationship, an attitude, a possession, a desire, or some action in your life. You know it has no... And when you get real honest with God, He keeps bringing it up. That's a point of quarrel with God. And see, all of us have the ability to get real, real busy. And if we get real busy and get enough going, we think, that keeps our mind so busy, we don't have to think about it. So we think, boy, I've got peace. I may be getting a lot done on my schedule and my goals, but the question is, am I at peace? I go down at night and look up in the dark, and I'm facing God, that's when reality hits me. Now, remember this. Sin on this side, peace on this side. If you forget everything else, don't forget this.
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3: one. 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Na hili ndilo neno la Mungu, na kwamba huwapa thawabu hao wamtafutao.
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Welcome to this, the most special of all Lowell's music programs. For the next hour, you will hear some of the best love songs ever written, ever sung. I am dedicating this program to my beautiful, joyous wife, Claudia. She has been my precious life partner for 45 years. She is the one who enables me to go forward even through impossibly difficult times. She is the mother of our children and the keeper of the key to my heart. Claudia, I want to say, with this music, I treasure you and I cherish you. You are my every dream, every hope come true. You are the most wonderful woman who has ever lived, and I want the whole world to know it. And I want everyone to know that I am the luckiest man in the world to be loved by you and married to you. Music can express the soaring heights and plunging depths of love in elegant, exquisite harmonies and poetic words. Claudia, the message of this music is that my heart is yours only and yours forever.

You've just heard Annie Song by John Denver, Unchained Melody by the Righteous Brothers, Can't Help Falling in Love by Elvis Presley, Something by the Beatles, and To Love Somebody by Michael Bublé.

We just played for you The Power of Love by Celine Dion. For You by John Denver. Love Changes Everything by Sarah Brightman. And I Love Her by The Beatles. I Do It For You by Bryan Adams.

You just heard You're Still the One by Shania Twain. Let It Be Me by Glen Campbell and Bobby Gentry. You Raise Me Up by Celtic Woman. How Deep Is Your Love by the Bee Gees. And I Cross My Heart by George Strait. And now we'll let the Bee Gees end our program with their classic Run to Me.

0: Welcome to Serving Today, the program for pastors and church leaders. This is Andrew Cook. It's great to have your company again. Important characters from church history, more from Philip Grist, and a pastor talks with Malcolm Ryan. It's good to have Philip Grist and Derek French on the program here on Serving Today as they share with us another significant figure from church history. To tell us more, here's Philip.
1: A man who was a Christian, whose name was Robert Murray McChain.
2: And what can you tell us about his background? Where did he come from and so on?
1: McChain was born in Scotland in 1813 in his beautiful capital city of Edinburgh. He was the youngest of five children. His father was a prosperous lawyer. His childhood was idyllic. From an early age, he was interested in poetry and music and had a great love for sport, notably gymnastics. He was a gifted young man, doing well in all his studies. At university, he was into fashionable entertainment.
2: And what about his contact with the gospel? How did that all come about?
1: The family was decidedly church-going, but the most committed to evangelical doctrine was his older brother David. He prayed fervently for Robert's conversion, but sadly in 1831 David died. This greatly affected Robert, especially spiritually. God used the experience to awaken him to his need of a saviour. Robert referred to the experience as the first overwhelming blow to my worldliness. Some years later, he told the story of his conversion in a hymn he wrote, beginning, "I once was a stranger to grace and to God." He follows this up in subsequent verses by the steps to his conversion. Following this spiritual awakening, he increasingly yearned to be used by God. He began serious reading, particularly the life account of the American evangelist Jonathan Edwards.
2: What about his ministry? When did that start and what was its main emphasis?
1: In 1835, he became a preacher of the gospel, an honour, he said, to which I cannot name an equal. The Lord called him to a church in Dundee. He described the city as given to idolatry and hardness of heart. He became greatly burdened for the souls of the people. In his preaching, he earnestly and passionately pleaded with sinners to repent and believe the gospel. The alternative was an eternity in hell. His life was daily lived with that burning desire to lead souls to Christ, but he also believed that his own life must show the beauty of Christ, and so gave himself to the study of the word and prayer.
2: Now, he faced some challenges with his health, didn't he? Exactly what were these?
1: In 1838, just 26 years of age, he developed a heart condition which the medics of his day said was largely due to overwork. He was ordered to take complete rest. He found this hard to accept, but laid aside his teaching and pastoral ministries at St. Peter's Church, and returned for a while to his parents' home. It was here that he developed his letter-writing ministry to the members of his flock in Dundee.
2: And for how long was he unwell?
1: Robert's illness proved rather lengthy. As he improved by the spring of 1839, it was thought it would be beneficial for him to join a small group of ministers on a trip to Israel. He had a particular interest in the Jews. During that time, his concern for his parishioners back in Dundee deepened. However, during the homeward journey, Robert was taken desperately ill. He thought he would never see his home country again, but the Lord graciously restored him.
2: Philip, while he was on this trip to Israel, who looked after the ministry at his church and how fruitful was it?
1: Well, in Dundee, a 24-year-old brother was filling in for McChain,

0: July 1839, while this young man was preaching, revival suddenly broke out. By the time Robert returned to the work in November, the scene in the church was described by him as unforgettable. This situation continued through to the end of McCheyne's ministry in 1843. Such was the desire of the people of Dundee to hear the gospel that when he was preaching in the open air and rain began to fall heavily on the crowd listening, they continued to listen with what was described as an awful and breathless stillness.
1: Philip, what do we know about the closing years of his life?
0: Well, McCheyne continued in his ministry, and while in Dundee, he opened a church library. He wrote and published extensively. He visited his flock unceasingly. To that was added frequent journeys to other churches throughout Scotland to preach. Robert became aware that his ministry was possibly drawing to a close. Realising the shortness of time, his preaching became more and more serious as he warned his hearers to flee from the wrath to come. He urged them to hide in the Saviour. He also warned his colleagues, "Our people will not thank us in eternity for speaking smooth things and crying peace, peace, when there is no peace. No, they may praise us now, but they will curse our flattery in eternity." What a solemn warning to us.
1: Yes, indeed. How did his life end?
0: In 1843, while away preaching in northwest Scotland, he preached 27 times in 24 different places, sometimes travelling through heavy snow. He contracted typhus fever. The following week, he became quite delirious and passed into eternity just 2 months short of his 30th birthday.
1: Yes, that was really quite young and must have been a huge loss to his church. How would you sum up his life?
0: Well, I think the best way to is simply to quote the hymn he wrote, mentioned just now. "I once was a stranger to grace and to God. I knew not my danger and felt not my load. Though friends spoke in rapture of Christ on the tree, Jehovah Sekenu, that means the Lord our righteousness, was nothing to me. Like tears from the daughters of Zion that roll, I wept when the waters went over his soul, yet thought not that my sins had nailed to the tree. Jehovah Sekenu, 'twas nothing to me. When free grace awoke me by light from on high, then legal fears shook me, I trembled to die. No refuge, no safety in self could I see. Jehovah Sekenu, my Saviour must be. My terrors all vanished before the sweet name, my guilty fears banished. With boldness I came to drink at the fountain, life-giving and free. Jehovah Sekenu was all things to me. E'en treading the valley, the shadow of death, this watchword shall rally my faltering breath. For when from life's fever my God sets me free, Jehovah Sekenu, my death song shall be."
2: Our thanks to Philip Grist and Derek French. Let's just pause for a moment and listen to the tune that's often sung to Robert Murray McCheyne's lovely hymn, "I Once Was a Stranger to Grace and to God."

0: With us again, here on Serving Today, is Malcolm Ryan for the occasional series A Pastor Talks. As he brings God's word to bear on everyday situations, he encourages us to stop, think, and put our trust in God.
1: Life, it's full of unknowns that can cause us to unhealthily focus on the what-ifs. And we know where that can lead us. Yep, down the road of anxiety and fear, as we get to imagine the very worst outcome. Okay, so let's stop right there. Let's not take another step until we've thought this through properly and put things into perspective. And the first thing we need to remember is that God, the one who made you and loves you, doesn't want you to live in constant fear. He doesn't want you to be full of anxiety. How do we know that? Well, for one thing, the Bible says, "For the Spirit God gave us does not make us timid, but gives us power, love, and self-discipline." That's what we're told in 2 Timothy 1, verse 7. The important thing, you see, is that we need to trust God. Easier said than done, I know, because it involves handing over control of our lives to Him. But look at it this way. If you really do believe God loves you, and He can see you through whatever challenges you're facing, then there's no room for fear and anxiety. And as you commit every day and every situation into His care and control, then you'll be able to say with the psalmist, "Though an army besiege me, my heart will not fear. Though war break out against me, even then I will be confident." Psalm 27, verse 3. My friend, you can worry or you can trust God, but you can't do both. As Jesus said in John 16, verse 33, "In this world you will have trouble." He wasn't kidding, was he? But then he added, "Take heart, I have overcome the world." And you can be sure that not only will Jesus stay with you through it all, but as you commit your concerns and your life to Him, He can give you, as we're reminded in Philippians 4, verse 7, the peace of God, which transcends all understanding. And that, as the verse continues, will guard both your heart and your mind.
0: Thanks to Malcolm Ryan for sharing that biblical encouragement. Well, we've come to the end of our time together here on Serving Today. So until next time, this is Andrew Cook saying goodbye. May the peace of God be with you as you serve the Lord Jesus Christ.

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2: Moses went up the mountain to talk with God. The Lord said, "Tell the people to spend 3 days cleansing their hearts and washing their clothes. Then I'll come down on the mountain and talk to them." So the people did as they were told. They washed their clothes and dedicated themselves to the Lord. Finally, on the third day, the mountain burned with fire. The ground shook, and a cloud covered the entire mountain. There was thunder and lightning. Then God said, "I am the Lord your God who brought you out of Egypt with a mighty hand. You're not to worship other gods. You're not to make idols of any kind. You're to keep my name holy and not misuse it. You're not to work on the seventh day, but instead keep it holy. Honor your parents and you'll live long upon the earth. You're not to murder. You're not to commit adultery. You're not to steal. You're not to lie to others or about others. You're not to desire anything that belongs to someone else." The people cried out to Moses, "We'll die if the Lord keeps talking to us. Have him talk to you, and then you can tell us what he said." So Moses went back up the mountain to talk with God. God gave him instructions on how the people were to live their lives and treat one another. God told him how they were to offer sacrifices for the forgiveness of sins. Finally, God gave Moses 2 tablets of stone with his laws written by the finger of God.
1: For more, go to BibleTelling.org.
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0: Peace be with you. We greet you in the name of God, the Lord of peace, who wants everyone to understand and submit to the way of righteousness that he has established, and have true peace with him forever. We are happy to be able to return today to present your program, The Way of Righteousness. Throughout our studies in the writings of the prophets, we have seen that God is holy and righteous, and that he cannot tolerate sin. Yet we have also seen that he is merciful and compassionate. And that is wonderful news for us, because we desperately need his mercy, since we have all greatly offended God. Our trespasses and our sins are abhorrent to God, and they will condemn us forever unless he has mercy on us. Today we plan to read two parables which the Lord Jesus spoke to the crowds. Through these two interesting stories, we will learn about the great mercy that fills God's heart and how sinners can receive that mercy. In the first parable, we will see two men, one who did not receive God's mercy and one who received it. One belonged to the sect of the Pharisees and was very zealous in prayer, in fasting, and in giving alms. He was exceedingly religious in the eyes of men. The other man was a tax collector and thus a great sinner in the eyes of men, because most tax collectors were dishonest. Listen to the story of the Pharisee and the tax collector. We are reading in the Gospel of Luke, chapter 18. The scripture says,
1: "To some who were confident of their own righteousness and looked down on everybody else, Jesus told this parable. Two men went up to the temple to pray, one a Pharisee and the other a tax collector. The Pharisee stood up and prayed about himself. 'God, I thank you that I am not like other men, robbers, evildoers, adulterers, or even like this tax collector. I fast twice a week and give a tenth of all I get.' But the tax collector stood at a distance. He would not even look up to heaven, but beat his breast and said, 'God, have mercy on me, a sinner. I tell you that this man, rather than the other, went home justified before God. For everyone who exalts himself will be humbled, and he who humbles himself will be exalted.'"
0: What did Jesus want to teach through this short parable? In brief, Jesus taught that God shows mercy to those who acknowledge their unrighteousness before him, and that he condemns those who imagine themselves to be righteous before him. That is what the scripture declares when it says,
1: "God opposes the proud, but gives grace to the humble."
0: What man esteems, God despises. Can God accept those who praise themselves, thinking, "I am a righteous person, I say my prayers, I fast, I give alms, I go to the mosque, I go to church, I do this and that"? Are all these I's pleasing to God? Not at all. The heart of God cannot be happy with works that originate from pride. God hates the proud heart. Do you remember Cain, Adam's firstborn son, who tried to approach God by his own efforts? Did God accept his sacrifice? No, God did not accept it. God has not changed. To this day, the heart of God cannot be happy with the self-efforts of man, because our efforts are not perfect before him. What God wants is for us to recognize our sinful condition, like the tax collector who beat his breast saying, "God, have mercy on me, a sinner." It is such a broken heart that causes God to rejoice. But he abhors those who compare themselves with their fellow men, like the Pharisee who said to himself, "God, I thank you that I'm not like other men, robbers, evildoers, adulterers, or even like this tax collector." What the Pharisee failed to realize was that on the day of judgment, God will not compare us with our sinful fellow man. Instead, God will compare us with his own holy and perfect law, which declares,
1: "Whoever keeps the whole law and yet stumbles at just one point is guilty of breaking all of it."
0: The God who said, "You shall not commit adultery," also said, "You shall not lie." If you have not committed adultery, but you have told a lie, then you have broken God's law. You cannot enter paradise, the presence of God, because the scripture says,
1: "Nothing impure will ever enter it, nor will anyone who does what is shameful or deceitful."
0: That is why the children of Adam need the mercy of God. Have you, like the tax collector in the parable, received God's mercy? Or are you, like the Pharisee, still trying to become righteous by your own efforts? Now let us read the second parable, which shows that the heart of God is full of love and mercy, like a father who loves his children. In the Gospel of Luke, chapter 15, we read,
1: "Now the tax collectors and sinners were all gathering round to hear Jesus. But the Pharisees and the teachers of the law muttered, 'This man welcomes sinners and eats with them.' Then Jesus told them this parable. There was a man who had two sons. The younger one said to his father, 'Father, give me my share of the estate.' So he divided his property between them. Not long after that, the younger son got together all he had, set off for a distant country, and there squandered his wealth in wild living. After he had spent everything, there was a severe famine in that whole country, and he began to be in need. So he went and hired himself out to a citizen of that country, who sent him to his fields to feed pigs. He longed to fill his stomach with the pods that the pigs were eating, but no one gave him anything. When he came to his senses, he said, 'How many of my father's hired men have food to spare, and here I am, starving to death. I will set out and go back to my father and say to him, Father, I have sinned against heaven and against you. I am no longer worthy to be called your son. Make me like one of your hired men.' So he got up and went to his father. But while he was still a long way off, his father saw him and was filled with compassion for him. He ran to his son, threw his arms around him, and kissed him. The son said to him, 'Father, I have sinned against heaven and against you. I am no longer worthy to be called your son.' But the father said to his servants, 'Quick, bring the best robe and put it on him. Put a ring on his finger and sandals on his feet. Bring the fattened calf and kill it. Let's have a feast and celebrate. For this son of mine was dead and is alive again. He was lost and is found.' So they began to celebrate. Meanwhile, the oldest son was in the field. When he came near the house, he heard music and dancing. So he called one of the servants and asked him what was going on. 'Your brother has come,' he replied, 'and your father has killed the fattened calf because he has him back safe and sound.' The older brother became angry and refused to go in. So his father went out and pleaded with him. But he answered his father, 'Look, all these years I've been slaving for you and never disobeyed your orders. Yet you never gave me even a young goat so I could celebrate with my friends. But when this son of yours, who has squandered your property with prostitutes, comes home, you kill the fattened calf for him.' 'My son,' the father said, 'you are always with me, and everything I have is yours. But we had to celebrate and be glad, because this brother of yours was dead and is alive again. He was lost and is found.'"
0: What does God want to teach us through this fascinating parable? In it, we saw three men: the father, the younger son, and the older son. The father in the story represents God. The younger son illustrates sinners who repent of their sins and turn to God for mercy. The elder son illustrates religious people who deceive themselves by thinking they are righteous before God. First, let us think a little about the younger son who followed his sinful nature in wild living in a faraway land. What became of him? We saw how he eventually recognized that he had offended God and man. He was grieved because of his sins and repented, saying, "I will set out and go back to my father and say to him, 'Father, I have sinned against heaven and against you. I am no longer worthy to be called your son. Make me like one of your hired men.'" Thus we saw how the younger son turned his back on the pig pen and headed for his father's house. What about the father? What did he do? Was he angry with his son who had wasted his wealth? Did he merely take him back as a slave? No. Jesus said, "But while the son was still a long way off, His father saw him and was filled with compassion for him. He ran to his son, threw his arms around him, and kissed him. The father said to his servants, "Quick, bring the best robe and put it on him. Put a ring on his finger and sandals on his feet. Bring the fattened calf and kill it. Let's have a feast and celebrate. For the son of mine was dead and is alive again. He was lost and is found." What can we learn from this? We can learn that God is exactly like the Father who was full of mercy. God loves sinners and wants to show them mercy, but he waits for each sinner to repent of his sins and follow the way of righteousness that he has established. Concerning the elder son, we saw an amazing thing. The elder son did not have the heart of compassion of his father. Instead, he became angry and refused to enter the house, saying to his father, "Look, all these years I've been slaving for you and never disobeyed your orders. Yet you never gave me even a young goat so I could celebrate with my friends." Did you hear what the elder son said? He said, "Look, all these years I've been working for you like a slave." However, what the elder son did not understand was that the father did not want a son who worked for him like a slave. What he wanted was a son who would love him from the heart and take pleasure in doing his will. To this day, many children of Adam are like that elder son. They consider themselves to be nothing more than slaves of God. But God does not want us to be like mere slaves. He wants us to be like sons and daughters to him. That is what the Holy Scripture declares concerning those who received Jesus as their Lord and Savior, saying,
1: "For you did not receive a spirit that makes you a slave again to fear, but you received the spirit of sonship, and by him we cry, Abba, Papa, Father."
0: Do you view yourself as a slave of God or a son of God? How do you see yourself in the parable we just read? Are you like the younger son who recognized his sin and received his father's mercy? Or are you like the elder son who worked for his father like a slave? God doesn't want you to be like a slave who fears his master. What God wants is for you to be like a son who loves his father, happy to do his will. God loves you and longs to show you mercy, but he is waiting for you to repent and turn to him. That is what the prophet Isaiah wrote, saying,
1: "Yet the Lord longs to be gracious to you. He rises to show you compassion. For the Lord is a God of justice. Blessed are all who wait for him."
0: God, the compassionate, the merciful, waits for you to come to him, just as the father in the parable waited for his younger son to come back home. God wants you to repent with a broken and humble heart. If you come like this to God and seek him with your whole heart, then you can be certain that you will meet the God who has a father's heart, full of compassion and mercy. But the one who is proud and scorns God's great mercy can hope for nothing except God's judgment, which will be without mercy. Thank you for listening. In our next program, God willing, we will continue in the gospel to see how Jesus restored to life a dead man who had been in the tomb for 4 days. May God give you insight into what we have studied today. And remember,
1: God opposes the proud, but gives grace to the humble.

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0: 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Number one. Number one. Number one. Number
1: one. Number one. How do you do? Won't you come with us? Destination, a very small island of peace, surrounded by a turbulent, onrushing world. There we'll meet a man at peace with himself and with the world, because his heart and mind and life are unshackled.

0: Wouldn't want it much closer.
1: I tried to drive, but the wipers can't keep up with the rain. I couldn't see where I was going.

0: Well, there's nowhere to go, really.
1: Couldn't we get away from the tornado?
0: We don't know where it is. Instead of getting away from it, we might drive right into it.
2: Grandfather?
0: What, Chris?
2: Are we going to be in a tornado?
0: I hope not.
2: Would it hurt us?
1: Child's scared to death. So am I.
0: If we have even a minute's warning, we can run to shelter.
3: What kind of shelter in a place like this?
0: Well, we're not 50 feet from a big culvert. I figure we can run to that and crawl inside if the tornado comes this way.
3: And how will we know?
0: By listening.
1: Listening in a storm like this?
0: A tornado makes a sound all its own, like a fast train approaching or a jet airplane coming in low overhead. I think we'd hear it in time.
3: Then let's all listen.
2: I'm listening. Hide, Grandfather.
0: That's the thing to do, Chris. And while you're listening, you can pray.
2: Grandfather, I've already been praying.
4: From Chicago, Crossroads of America, the Pacific Garden Mission presents Unshackled, the unique transcribed dramatic series that says to all the world, if your life is empty, it can be filled to overflowing. For more than 96 years, that assurance has been heard at the old lighthouse by the men and women who come in from the street, needing food, clothing, shelter, medical and dental care, and counsel. For more than 23 years, the same statement has been made again and again on these programs as they've gone out around the earth to be heard in almost every nation. Unshackled, with its world-spanning outreach, is also translated and redramatized in several languages by nationals. And this has all come to be as some who listen have made it their business to help make it possible for others to hear the program that makes you face yourself and think. Memorial, something designed to preserve memory. Every culture sets up certain times and places for memorial purposes. A memorial may be as great as the pyramids, and like them, have other purposes as well. It may be as small as initials carved on the trunk of a tree. In the United States, there is Memorial Day, first established for remembering those who fell in the Civil War, later broadened to become a time for remembering those who died in peace as well as in war. And yet in our time, remembering's out of style. That which is traditional is widely scorned. History, if it cannot be altogether ignored, is often simply rewritten. Heritage is heresy. While this exhilarates some, it depresses others. We think one of its main products is confusion. We'll be looking at this and at some other things as we bring you a story we're calling The Island. Right now on Unshackled.
2: There's a place that sells flowers, Grandfather.
5: Mm-hmm. Sure enough. You don't miss a thing, Chris.
2: Are we going to buy them here?
5: Well, it's as good as any place, I guess. And we're getting close to the cemetery.
2: Look at all the red ones in pots, Grandfather.
5: Mm-hmm. Geraniums.
2: Is that what we're going to buy?
5: Well, now, if we try to carry 36 potted geraniums, we'd be all tired out. What about roses?
2: Oh, I like roses.
5: Uh-huh. Now, look at these yellow ones.
2: They're nice. And they smell good.
6: What can I do for you?
5: I think we'd like some of the yellow roses.
6: I just came in fresh this morning. How many would you like?
5: Just exactly 3 dozen.
6: You want them all wrapped up together?
5: Well, that'll be fine. And the wrapping doesn't have to be fancy. Old newspaper will do.
6: Thanks for saying so. The boxes come high these days.
5: Oh, we'll want one more rose, too, and don't wrap it with the others.
6: Yes, sir?
2: What's that one for, Grandfather?
5: Well, that is for you to wear pinned to your sweater.
2: Thank you.
6: All right. There's your rose, young lady. And here's a pin. Can you put it on by yourself?
2: Of course.
6: And here you are, sir. That'll be $32.76.
5: Well, what about the rose for my granddaughter?
6: Oh, no, no. My compliments.
5: Thank you. Now, just to make sure I've got my directions straight, does this road take us to the Poplar Knoll Cemetery?
6: Poplar Knoll, sir?
5: And that's what it used to be called.
6: Oh, you must mean that little old graveyard by the freeway.
5: That's the one.
6: When they built the freeway, they ran a loop of the cloverleaf right around it. Nobody ever goes there anymore, though.
5: Until today.
6: Oh, you know someone who's buried there?
5: All of them.
6: All?
5: That used to be our family burial ground. My people farmed a good deal of the land around here. Of course, that was a long time ago.
6: I guess so.
5: One way or another, I guess I'm related to every single one that's there. All 36 of them.
6: Oh, then that explains the 36 roses.
5: Right. I suppose I'm the last person on earth who'll ever pay attention to that place.
6: Well, you know, the state keeps it up. I mean, mowing the grass and picking up trash. I guess that was part of the deal when they took over the land for the freeway. Well, thanks again, and have a nice day.
4: The little cemetery that was once known as Poplar Knoll is no larger than 1 acre. The knoll, now lower than the man-made elevation of the freeway, was once the highest point of land for more than a mile around. And there, on one of the parcels homesteaded by several brothers named Petrie, the family burial ground was established. Sometime around the turn of the century, the Petries had the land designated officially as a cemetery, and so gave it some protection from the later incursions of urban sprawl. When the freeway was built, and it was found that a traffic interchange was needed at that point, the engineers discovered that by planning a slight distortion, they could make one loop of the cloverleaf go right around the little graveyard. And today, the grassy hill with its 36 headstones is completely surrounded by concrete, a quiet isle of the dead, in the land of the onrushing living. This was the destination of David Petrie and Chris, his granddaughter. Rather than leaving their car on the exposed berm of the cloverleaf, they parked some distance away on a frontage road and walked to the little cemetery carrying their bundle of roses. When they reached the high point at the center of the knoll, Petrie paused to study his surroundings.
2: Grandfather, is this the place?
5: This is it.
2: What a funny place to build a cemetery.
5: I always think what a funny place to build a road.
2: Where do we start?
5: Well, let's begin by unwrapping our roses.
2: I can do that.
5: All right. Just lay them out there on the grass. And give me the paper. They do keep the place neat, and we wouldn't want paper blowing around.
2: Here it is.
5: Well, let's start here at the top of the hill.
2: This stone is so old. It says Solomon G. Petrie, B. 1821. What does the B mean?
5: Born.
2: And the D means died?
5: Right.
2: Born 1821, died 1887. What was he like?
5: Well, he's the one who came here to farm this land. He was your great, great, great grandfather. And that's about all I can tell you. Then, right over here is where your great-great-grandfather is buried.
2: Isaac?
5: That's right. Born 1846, died 1919. I can remember him. He had a white beard, and he loved to fish.
2: Where's your father's grave?
5: Well, he's not here. By that time, the family had an idea something might happen to this place. But I wanted you to know all about this. Sometime, when you get the feeling that you're all alone in the world, it may help you to know that there's a place where you do have some roots.
2: Grandfather, there's a police car.
5: State trooper. Maybe he stopped to tell us to keep off the grass.
2: He's getting out of the car.
5: Well, I'll go talk to him. Why don't you start distributing the roses? Just put one on each grave.
2: All right, I'll start with great-great-great-grandfather.
5: Good afternoon, officer.
7: Good afternoon. Decorating the graves, I see.
5: My family.
7: Really? I didn't think there was any of that bunch left.
5: Well, I'm the last. At least the last of the name. That's my daughter's little girl over there.
7: Okay, I guess I needn't to stop. Somebody reported a man and a child walking around out of here, thought you might be hitchhikers.
5: My car's over there on the next road.
7: All right, then I'll move along. Do you know about the weather watch?
5: No.
7: Severe thunderstorms and the possibility of tornadoes. Keep your eyes open.
2: did he want, Grandfather?
5: Just checking up.
2: I put a flower in each grave.
5: Good girl.
2: Will you ever die too, Grandfather?
5: I will, unless the Lord comes first. The Bible says it is appointed unto men once to die. But after this, the judgment.
2: Aren't you afraid?
5: No need to be. Oh, I used to be afraid. But then I decided to trust in Jesus, and I've never been afraid since. Neither death, nor life, nor angels, nor principalities, nor powers, nor things present, nor things to come, nor height, nor depth, nor any other creature shall be able to separate us from the love of God, which is in Christ Jesus our Lord.
2: But then I'm not afraid either, because I trust Jesus too.
5: I know you do, and I'm glad.
2: There's another car stopping, Grandfather.
5: Oh, a man and a woman this time. Let's see what they want.
8: Hello there.
5: Welcome to Poplar Knoll. What can I do for you?
8: Not much, unless you're a mechanic.
5: Well, I've worked at it some.
8: The engine just quit cold.
1: And I took it to the garage just yesterday.
8: I'm Ted Carnes. This is my wife, Marcia.
5: Glad to know you both. I'm David Petrie. And this is my granddaughter, Chris.
1: Hi, Chris.
5: Chris, why don't you and Mrs. Carnes go up on the hilltop there, where there's a little breeze, while I look at this car?
2: Come on, Mrs. Carnes. I'll show you to my great-great-great-grandfather.
8: What was that all about?
5: I'll tell you while we work. Right now, let's get the hood up and see if we can find your trouble.
4: We'll hear more about the car, about the threatening weather, and about some other things as well. First, though, here's Superintendent Harry Saulnier of Pacific Garden Mission.
9: I've been thinking about how handy the unshackled station lock can be for people who are traveling.
4: Well, that's true, because there are comparatively few places in the world where unshackled can't be heard, provided you know when and where to look for it.
9: And the printed log provides that information for all of the United States and Canada. 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
4: And a third use is purely for the benefit of others. 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
5: Mr. Carnes, I don't say that cannibalizing a little piece of wire from your license plate lights and using it to replace the broken pigtail in the distributor is good mechanical practice. But if I can do it, you may be able to get to a mechanic who'll do the job right.
8: I'd appreciate it. By the way, I didn't understand your granddaughter's remark about her great-great-great-grandfather.
5: Well, it's simple. Chris has taken your wife up to the slope to sit by the grave of Solomon G. Petrie, who was buried there on an autumn day in 1887.
8: She was serious about the great-great thing, huh?
5: Oh, yes. I brought her a considerable distance to visit the graves of her ancestors and to lay a rose on the grave of each one of them.
8: Is there a religious group in this country I don't know about that practices ancestor worship?
5: No ancestor worship. I think the trip has two points to make. One has to do with death. In this plastic society of ours, with cosmetic taxidermy for the deceased and shielding from the very cold fact of death for the survivors, I want that child to understand that dying is just as much a part of the human lot as being born. She already has a good attitude toward it because she's placed her trust in Christ. Now, I want her to know that many have gone on ahead of her, and that in the case of her own kin, most of them were believers.
8: That's a very comforting belief, I'm sure, though I don't happen to quite share that faith.
5: Don't pussyfoot, Mr. Carnes. I said I'd try to fix your car, and I will, no matter how much you disagree with me.
8: I'm sorry. Yes, I do flatly disagree. I have no belief whatever in any hereafter. Now, what's the other point you mentioned?
5: Well, I want the child to have a sense of continuity. I want her to have roots and know she has them. Roots of family, nation, culture, tradition, and religion.
8: Why, Mr. Petrie? These things all lie somewhere in the past. Ancestor worship again?
5: Do you know what Alexander Smith wrote about memory?
8: No.
5: A man's real possession is his memory. In nothing else is he rich. In nothing else is he poor.
8: Debatable.
5: Only a little debatable. Ours is the first really major society I know of that has embarked on a massive effort to erase the past, or as much of it as can be erased, and to falsify what can't be erased.
8: In what way?
5: Well, everything that is old, established, traditional, is scorned by most of the molders of opinion, both in education and in the media.
8: And we have thereby pushed overboard some rather shoddy cargo we could have done without a long time ago.
5: I won't deny it, but no one has said, let's cull out the things that are cheap and evil and keep what is good. Rather, the thinking seems to be that all that is traditional is evil, and that new and good are synonyms.
8: Have you ever thought what it would be like for an entire culture to start fresh, unhampered by old prejudices, old fears? Wouldn't it be magnificent?
5: Well, not unless mass amnesia is magnificent.
8: Why, to me, it would be like what you must think of when you read the account in the Bible about Adam and Eve.
5: I agree, completely.
8: You what?
5: I agree that a culture without roots or traditions or memories would be very much like that pair in the garden. But what happened to them? They blew the greatest thing mankind ever had. They muffed paradise. And they did that even though they had a tremendous advantage over the people of today.
8: What was that?
5: Adam and Eve knew God. He walked with them in the cool of the evening. He gave them instructions, and still they blew it. How much worse would be the performance of the people of our time, without roots and without God? Talk of Cain and Abel, why, blood would flow knee-deep in the streets.
8: You take a very gloomy view of mankind.
5: But not too gloomy. In our century, we've seen more violent death than in any other century in the history of the world. As the restraints of culture and conscience have been whittled away, we've seen the steady growth of mindless violence in the streets. As medical science has developed better methods of saving the lives of the newborn, its practitioners have been given free rein to destroy the unborn on a scale that threatens to dwarf the Nazi obscenities of the gas chambers.
8: Aren't you slighting the issue of the quality of life rather than the quantity?
5: The pagans of ancient Rome gorged themselves on food and regurgitated so they could hurry back to the banquet table. Today's pagans do almost the same in the areas of lust and procreation. This is quality.
8: And you blame these things on lack of contact with traditions?
5: Not just that. Most of all, I blame it on the moral and spiritual amnesia that is overcoming our culture as it cuts itself off from the Word of God.
8: By that, you mean the Bible?
5: Of course.
8: You know, of course, that some people don't take it as seriously as you do.
5: Well, there are at least two very powerful reasons for that. One is simply ignorance of many of the facts about the Bible, about where it comes from, how it's been preserved, how and when it's been translated, and by whom. Then there's ignorance of the corroborative evidence of other sources of history, plus corroboration by a growing body of evidence in nature.
8: And the other reason?
5: Rebellion. Man wants to do as he wants to do, without regard for the commandments of a sovereign God. When a person begins to consider the Word of God seriously, he or she is going to begin to know guilt. Now, this is not the formless and unmanageable guilt that keeps so many in need of counseling and other help. This is a clear-cut consciousness of having been in a state of rebellion against God and of a terrible need for reconciliation.
8: It's my impression that the state of feeling guilty is one of the main causes of emotional problems. Now, what is healthy about a book that keeps jabbing the people of the world into pangs of conscience simply for acting like people?
5: If all it did was jab and nothing more, I'd agree with you. But the great point of the entire Bible is that God has provided a remedy for sin. He has made a way by which he can forgive the sinner. He's made a door by which the rebel can come in. In short, he has sent Christ Jesus to be a ransom for many. The Bible doesn't show us our guilt and leave us to rot in it. The Word of God confirms our knowledge of our guilt and then points to the way out of it.
8: You're talking about the New Testament.
5: I'm talking about the entire Bible. It's a seamless garment, and the golden thread of redemption shines in the pattern in the book of Genesis, grows brighter as the pages are turned, and becomes radiant with the glory of God in the New Testament.
8: You put a great deal of store by that book, Mr. Petrie. There are many who would disagree with you.
5: Yes, because they don't know or don't want to come to know just how authoritative the Bible is. Do you realize, Carnes, that the Bible is the oldest, best-preserved, most comprehensive, and most rigorously examined and criticized body of knowledge available to man? Is it common knowledge that manuscripts known to predate the Christian era by some two centuries and possibly more are in almost complete agreement with those from which our present translations were made? Is there another writing in all the world of such scope and antiquity that has been studied and restudied by friends and foes alike as often or as rigorously as the Bible?
8: Mr. Petrie, you're a very remarkable mechanic.
5: Well, never mind that. Listen, Carnes, if mankind loses touch with the Bible, either through book burning and persecution or through mockery and disdain and disbelief, then you'll have your billions of rootless Adams and amnesiac Eves, and the consequences will be terrible. There. Your car is fixed.
8: Well, I still say I never knew a mechanic with your knowledge of the Bible. How in the world did you ever...
5: Very simple. I spent 30 years on the mission field, and I had to learn to repair our mission vehicles or walk.
8: State trooper.
5: He was here a little before you arrived. What's up, officer?
10: We're on a full-scale tornado warning, and the rough weather is not more than 10 miles west of here. You'd better gather up that little girl and try to find shelter.
1: Child's scared to death, and so am I.
2: I'm not scared, Mrs. Carnes. Not really scared, but I am praying.
5: Good girl.
8: There's something I forgot to ask you, Mr. Petrie.
5: What's that?
8: If the world's in as bad shape as you think, what's the good of teaching your granddaughter to trust in things that others won't believe in?
5: Well, there are two reasons. One, I wouldn't send a dog into the world that may lie ahead without providing a solid hope for the future. Two, the Lord will take her out of it, along with all the rest of the saved, before the worst comes. Don't worry about her, Carnes. Her future's settled. What about yours?
1: Can you imagine anything being this peaceful after what we've been through?
8: The sun is starting to shine again. We'll have a pretty sunset.
5: Look to the east. That's where the real beauty is.
1: Where?
2: Oh, look! A rainbow!
1: A double rainbow.
8: And there's a third one just forming.
5: As I was saying, there's nothing wrong with having something to remember and then remembering it.
1: Well, what do you mean?
5: 9th chapter of Genesis. And God said, "This is the token of the covenant which I make between me and you and every living creature that is with you for perpetual generations. I do set my bow in the cloud, and it shall be for a token of a covenant between me and the earth. And it shall come to pass, when I bring a cloud over the earth, that the bow shall be seen in the cloud. And I will remember my covenant, which is between me and you and every living creature of all flesh."
4: That's the story of an island of the dead that was also very much an island of the living. The Bible tells us to remember God. Jesus said, "This do in remembrance of me." As we receive Christ by faith, we become heirs to a rich heritage of eternal life. You can take a first step toward avoiding spiritual amnesia by getting in touch with someone who is concerned about you. Pacific Garden Mission, Chicago, Illinois, 60605. 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In Europe, address unshackled in care of Transworld Radio, Carolyn House, Croydon, England. 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

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And if you have time, write to this station and just say, thanks very much for Unshackled. Heard in this story for Memorial Day were Maurice D. Copeland as David Petrie, with Christina Letourneau, Mary Scoil, Herb Graham, and Harry Elders. Original music, Lucille Becker. This is Jack O'Dell, and I've written the story for the occasion. Unshackled is produced and transcribed by Pacific Garden Mission to show that if your life is empty, it really can be filled to overflowing. Write to us this week. 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We look forward to receiving them. Our address, Pacific Garden Mission, Chicago, Illinois, 60605. 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

0: Love is a word that gets bandied around rather a lot. Over three quarters of all new songs are about L-O-V-E. And they sound just great. But as anyone who's ever loved anyone will tell you, doing love, living it out day by day, isn't such an easy thing to do. Hi, I'm Bernie Diamond from ChristianityWorks.com. The reason that doing love is so difficult is that it's about imperfect people loving imperfect people. And it's those imperfections on both sides of the fence that can make love such a tough gig. And here's the crazy thing. Whenever we start out loving someone, we always enter that relationship with this totally unrealistic expectation that it should be perfect. But it was never meant to be perfect. And it's when those imperfections get in the way, when they weigh us down, when they threaten to tear us apart, it's right then that love is at its most important. Love one another even when it hurts. Love one another, especially when it hurts. Over the last 30 years, I've done quite a bit of travelling. It's hard work. The wear and tear on your body is quite a thing. But it's even harder when you're not fit and well. And that is the very journey that Mary had, almost full term in her pregnancy, heading into that first Christmas. And welcome to A Different Perspective as we travel together on that hard, often bumpy road towards that very first Christmas. And please stay tuned because in just a few minutes I'll be telling you how to get your hands on a very special Christmas present that I would just love to send you. Now, I know that this is not going to come as any great surprise to you, but I have never been pregnant. Something, by the way, that I've often given thanks for because I'm your typical male. The idea of going through childbirth is something I can't comprehend, which is why I guess God didn't leave it up to men to be mothers. Wise move, God. Wise move. Anyway, back to Christmas. I'm trying to imagine what it was like for Mary, who was pretty much full term, to travel from Nazareth to Bethlehem for the census. We don't think too much about it because these days the drive from A to B would take 2 to 3 hours, I'm guessing. Maybe 4 if you took it slowly and you had a break for lunch along the way. You'd probably do it in a comfortable air-conditioned car, although even then, let's say a 3 to 4 hour car ride wouldn't be particularly the most delightful experience for a woman who was close to full term, will it now? But back then, it was a 1 to 2 week journey. Tradition has it, if you believe all the paintings and drawings, that Mary rode on the back of a donkey. Of course, there's no biblical evidence for that. We're not told how she got from Nazareth to Bethlehem. But for her sake, I'm hoping that she was on the back of a donkey or riding in the back of a cart somewhere rather than walking the whole way. Because one thing's for certain, she wasn't riding in an air-conditioned car. My point is this. We often look back on the old, old Christmas story as though it's a fable or a pantomime or I don't know what. It was so long ago, and we've heard it so many times, that we just have this two-dimensional view of what went on. Yeah, Mary, Joseph, angels, shepherds, wise men, Bethlehem, manger, all that jazz. And when we look at Christmas that way, it's almost as though we're closing our hearts off to the wonderful, real, gritty, here-and-now things that God's wanting to speak into our lives. Mary and Joseph didn't have an easy run of it. It was time for a census. The Roman emperor had decreed that it was time to do a people stocktake. And the way they did it back then, before mark sensing computer-readable census forms distributed to each household, was that you had to head back to your ancestral home. And for Joseph, that meant Bethlehem. In those days, a decree went out from the Emperor Augustus that all the world should be registered. This was the first registration and was taken while Quirinius was governor of Syria. All went to their own towns to be registered. Joseph also went from the town of Nazareth in Galilee to Judea to the city of David called Bethlehem because he was descended from the house and the family of David. He went to be registered with Mary to whom he was engaged and who was expecting a child. Luke chapter 2 verses 1 to 5. See, the Romans were nothing if not efficient administrators. They, in fact, had a huge impact on the distribution of the gospel after Jesus' resurrection and ascension because of the road and port infrastructure that they'd built and the relatively peaceful, homogeneous Roman Empire that dominated the known world at the time. But on this occasion, as far as Mary and Joseph were concerned, they were being a right proper pain in the backside, quite literally for Mary, if she was fortunate enough to have travelled the journey on the back of a donkey. I imagine that if you or I had been either Mary or Joseph, we would have had a few choice words and thoughts about the timing of this rotten, lousy census. Why now? What a pain. How inconvenient. Mary is almost full term, and she and Joe are travelling with a sea of humanity in all different directions, heading for their ancestral homes. In their case, that was Bethlehem. Isn't that how it feels when circumstances and events beyond us seem to dictate the course of our lives? Pretty frustrating, isn't it? Inconvenient, and sometimes downright dangerous and hurtful. But this census wasn't just some random event. It wasn't a happen-chance thing. As with everything, God was in it, because centuries before, through the prophet Micah, he had spoken to his people about their Messiah whom he would send, who would be born in, yeah, you guessed it, Bethlehem. Let's take a look, Micah chapter 5, verses 2 and 3. But you, O Bethlehem of Ephratah, who are one of the little clans of Judah, from you shall come forth for me one who is to rule in Israel, whose origin is of old, from ancient days. Therefore he shall give them up until the time when she who is in labour has brought forth. Then the rest of his kindred shall return to the people of Israel. See, God had a plan. His plan was that Jesus, the bread of life, as he later referred to himself as, would be born in the town of Bethlehem, a word which literally means the house of bread. God's plan was to speak powerfully to his people through the words of Micah's prophecy and through the fulfillment of that prophecy in the birth of Christ in Bethlehem. My point's this. Events are never random. Events that seem to roll over the top of your plans and your hopes and your dreams even never just happen by chance. Sometimes the most difficult and devastating events are the most powerful moves of God in our lives and through our lives and into the lives of other people around us. Of course, it never feels like it at the time. And rarely, if ever, does God give us the big picture, if you will, to explain what's going on and what he's up to when he's doing that and letting these things happen to us. But that doesn't change the fact that God's sovereign will is playing out right there and then. Psalm 135, verse 6, says that whatever the Lord pleases, he does in heaven and on earth, in the seas and all the deeps. So whatever that looks like in your life right now, remember, your God is up to something good. I mean, really good. Just as he was with Mary and Joseph, even if they didn't have the full picture. I've called this series of messages leading up to Christmas, Old Story, New Twist. I did that for a reason. Because I know that this Christmas story, far from being some distant archaic tale of which pantomimes are born, is a gritty, real story of the journey of the creator of the universe into the lives of men and women, into the lives of you and me. And when we look at that old, old story from his perspective, from the vantage point of heaven's balcony, if you will, when we allow God by his Spirit and through his Word to guide us on that journey over the dusty trails that Mary and Joseph trod, we discover a God who is on that same dusty, difficult journey with you and me today. Peter the Apostle in 1 Peter chapter 5 and verse 7 said that we should cast all our anxieties on God because he cares for us. So whatever anxieties and discomforts and fears and disappointments you happen to be carrying around on your rocky road towards this Christmas, this God who is above all your circumstances, this God who is in all your circumstances, this God who sent you his Son to lighten your load, wants to take your burdens from you. So how about it? Is it time to hand all that stuff over to him and to get on the journey and head towards Christmas with joy and anticipation and excitement in your heart? Because Jesus came for you. He came to set you free. He came to bring you forgiveness and a future and a certain hope and an eternity with him. That's what he ushered in on that very first Christmas. And that, I reckon, is something definitely worth celebrating. Christmas. It's a beautiful beautiful thing, Christmas, because it's a beautiful thing that God did by sending his son Jesus to reveal himself to us and to die for us so that we could be forgiven. And if you've never accepted Jesus as your Savior, then the most beautiful gift that you can give back to God this Christmas is you. If you'd like to do that, why don't you pray this prayer with me right now? Lord God, I've heard about Jesus today and your great love for me. Please forgive me all the things I've done wrong in my life. I believe that Jesus died to pay for my sins, and I ask you to accept me just as I am. I want you to be the Savior and the Lord of my life from this moment forward. I ask it in Jesus' name. Amen. If you prayed that prayer with me, then please get on and do something about it. You now belong to Him, and He has forgiven you. So get along to a Bible-believing church and grow in your relationship with Jesus. And stop by at ChristianityWorks.com to check out the Jesus section of the website. That web address again is ChristianityWorks.com. I'm Bernie Diamond, and I'll catch you again same time tomorrow as we take another look at your Christmas from a different perspective.
1: This is a Love Language Minute with Dr. Gary Chapman. A listener writes, Gary, I'm in high school and I've met this really nice guy, except he's 26. What do you think about dating and age difference?
2: It depends on how old you are. If you're 16 and he's 26, then yes, age should be a deal breaker. You're too young to be involved with someone 10 years older than you. You have high school and college ahead of you. A person who's 26 and wanting to date you is revealing his own insecurity and may even be a predator. On the other hand, if you're a widow of 46 and dating a man who's 56, age difference is less important. You're both old enough to be mature. There may be other factors that would indicate you should not get married, but age would not be that significant. The general principle is that the younger you are, the more important age difference becomes.
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3: Now, as gunshots echo across the windswept, snow-covered reaches of the wild Northwest, Quaker Puff Wheat and Quaker Puff Rice, the breakfast cereal shot from guns, present the challenge of the Yukon. It's Yukon King, swiftest and strongest lead dog of the Northwest, blazing the trail for Sergeant Preston of the Northwest Mounted Police in his relentless pursuit of lawbreakers.
4: On King, on you Huskies!
3: Gold discovered in the Yukon, a stampede to the Klondike in the wild race for riches, back to the days of the gold rush, with Quaker Puff Wheat and Quaker Puff Rice bringing you the adventures of Sergeant Preston and his wonder dog Yukon King as they meet the challenge of the Yukon. Say, are you game for a dare?
5: Who, me? Sure I am. What's up?
3: Well, then, tomorrow morning, try a breakfast of Quaker Puffed Rice or Quaker Puffed Wheat topped with milk or cream and fruit. Boy, I just dare you to say it doesn't hit the spot. These ready-to-serve king-size kernels of premium wheat or rice are shot from guns. Yes, Quaker Puffed Rice and Quaker Puffed Wheat are actually exploded up to 8 times normal size. That's why they're so crisp, tender, delicious. Tomorrow, just you try this breakfast treat, Quaker Puffed Rice or Quaker Puffed Wheat. The girl watched the big black-bearded man put on his parka. She stood with her back to the door, her fists clenched, her lips trembling.
6: Stand aside, Nancy. I'm leaving.
7: Please, Uncle John. Please let me go with you.
6: No. If I'm to carry a full load of supplies, I can't carry a passenger.
7: I'll be all alone.
6: There's nothing can hurt you if you keep the door barred.
7: At least wait until morning. Please wait until morning before you go.
6: If I do that, then I won't be back by tomorrow night. You're being ridiculous.
7: I can't help it. I'm afraid. If I see it again, I don't know what I'll do.
6: Nancy, I thought we'd agreed that you'd see nothing.
7: Maybe an hallucination, as you say, but It's real to me.
6: You persist in this evil imagining?
7: All I know is that if I'm with you, I won't see it. I'm sure of that.
6: Are you trying to make me believe that you're losing your mind?
7: I don't know. Maybe I am. Those strange, gleaming eyes. Those jaws. That ghostly body and that cry. Mournful howl like a lost soul.
6: Stop it! I have no sympathy with your hysteria.
7: If it isn't real, don't you understand? That makes it even worse.
6: I only understand that when you were a child, that Indian nurse filled your brain with stories about werewolves. Now, since your father is dead and you don't wish to remain with me here in the canyon...
7: It isn't that
6: let
7: at
6: me
7: all.
6: Finish. You want me to stay here and work the mine so you can live in ease. In San Francisco or New York.
7: No, no, Uncle John.
6: So you've invented this stupid, childish story of a white wolf pursuing
7: you. I swear I saw it. It was coming after me.
6: I made you take me back to where you saw it. You remember that? There were no tracks except those made by your dog team.
7: All right. I'll admit again that I was wrong. Only don't leave me alone here.
6: You must conquer this weakness.
7: I can't.
6: You must. I'll tell you this, Nancy. That if you don't, I'll take you away from here.
7: You will.
6: And I'll have you locked up in an institution for the insane.
7: But I'm not.
6: You're trying to make me believe you are.
7: Haven't you any sympathy, any pity?
6: No. Nothing but profound disgust.
7: And my father was your brother.
6: Are you accusing me of forgetting that?
7: Only that
6: after coming here, after working the mine for you?
7: I didn't mean
6: what
7: that.
6: What do you mean?
7: Nothing. Nothing.
6: Are you going to behave?
7: I'll try.
6: Then stand aside. I'm leaving.
7: Oh, Uncle John.
6: Good night.
8: A moment later, the girl heard the team start away from the cabin. With a great effort, she controlled her sobbing. She turned the lamp low and then went to bed. But it was impossible for her to sleep. She lay staring at the ceiling, waiting. An hour passed. 2 hours. And then a strange, unearthly howl drifted down from the top of the canyon.
7: Only a wolf. An ordinary wolf. I won't look. I won't. If I see it again. Oh, Father. Father.
8: The howl was heard again. Closer this time. The girl sat upright. And then mechanically, as if some force outside herself were driving her on, she rose from her bed and started for the window. She closed her eyes for a second when she reached it. And then she opened them and stared out into the night. A white animal was racing down the trail from the mine toward the cabin door. Closer and closer. The girl could see the flash of green eyes. The animal hurled itself at the door of the cabin. And the girl dropped to the floor unconscious. A distant whistle. The animal howled again and raced back up the trail. The night was quiet once more. It was nearly an hour later. A team swung into the opening of the canyon from the creek trail. The great dog King was working his loose lead, and Sergeant Preston rode the sled.
4: Hun, King! Hun, you husky!
8: The team raced toward the cabin, and there the sergeant called on them to stop.
4: Well, King! Hi, husky! Hurrah! Well, King, this must be the place.
9: What's the matter, boy? Well, don't worry, I have my gun ready. There was a lamp lit. Must be someone inside. I'll take a look through the window. A girl, King, lying on the floor. Door's probably barred. We'll try to force this window. Good. One boy. Seems to have fainted. I got her back in bed. There. A little brandy will help if I can get her to drink it.
7: No.
9: Here, try to drink this. I'll hold you up. That's it.
7: Stop him! Stop him!
9: What's the matter?
7: The wolf. He's trying to break down the door.
9: Well, there's no wolf around here.
7: What?
9: Look, I'm Sergeant Preston, Northwest Mounted Police. I just drove up. Saw you lying on the floor, so I came through the window.
7: Wasn't there. I didn't really see it.
9: You may have seen a wolf before I got here. You must have fainted.
7: No, I didn't actually see it. There's no wolf like that. It's the werewolf the Indians used to talk about, and I'm dreaming it. I'm going crazy, just like Uncle John said.
4: Here now, wait a minute. There's nothing crazy about you, young lady.
7: There's no such thing. It doesn't exist. White. Those awful green
4: Take
7: eyes.
4: It easy. I've seen wolves that seem to be white in the moonlight.
7: But you don't find any tracks from this one. I thought I saw him jump against the door.
4: You're Nancy Harrow, aren't you?
7: What? How do you know me?
4: I used to know your father.
7: He's dead.
4: I heard that he died. I'm very sorry.
7: Now there's only Uncle John. I think he hates me.
4: Your Uncle John is here?
7: He's gone to the post for supplies. He left me alone.
4: Nancy, I'm going to have to ask you quite a few questions, but before I do that, I'm going to make you a good strong cup of tea. Will you drink it for me?
7: If you want me to, let me make it.
4: All right, that's a good idea.
8: As the girl made tea, the sergeant and King went outside the cabin and investigated the trail that ran up the canyon to the mine. When they entered the cabin again, the tea was waiting on the table, and the girl had already started to drink her cup.
7: You didn't find any tracks, did you?
4: There are a lot of tracks, Nancy. I'll admit that King didn't act as if there'd been a wolf around, but you might have seen a dog, a white dog.
7: No. But please, I don't want to talk about it.
4: All right, we won't. This is fine tea.
7: Does taste good.
4: You're feeling better?
7: Yes.
4: Ready to talk a little?
7: As long as it isn't about that.
4: It's about your father and your Uncle John.
7: Why did Dad have to die?
4: Were you left all alone here then?
7: Not for long. Dad had already written to Uncle John. He was on his way when it happened.
4: When did he arrive?
7: About 2 months ago.
4: He's working the mine himself?
7: Yes, all by himself. He fired the men that Dad had working for him.
4: I see. Nancy, had you ever met your uncle before he came here?
7: No.
4: Ever seen his picture?
7: Oh, yes.
4: Really?
7: I have one right here in the table drawer. It's a tintype of Dad and Uncle John when they were about my age. Here.
4: Thank you. And you were able to recognize your uncle when he arrived from this picture?
7: Well, he's changed. He's so much older and he has a beard. He seemed to look more like Dad in this picture.
4: I see. You said he didn't like you.
7: He doesn't think I appreciate what he's doing for me. Working the mine and everything. Lately, since I saw that thing, well, he says I'm going crazy.
4: You own the mine, don't you, Nancy?
7: I suppose so.
4: Do you have any other relatives besides your Uncle John?
7: No.
4: Well, I'm going to have to tell you something. It will be a surprise and a shock. But you must remember that your father had friends, Nancy. And his friends are your friends. I'm one of them.
7: I'm glad.
4: My dear, your Uncle John is dead.
7: What? Tonight? Something happened to him tonight after he left here?
4: No, not tonight. He died over 2 months ago.
7: But that's impossible. I mean, oh, I am going crazy.
4: Nothing of the sort. Your uncle was shot, and I have reason to believe that the man who's been pretending he's your uncle is the man who shot him.
7: Pretending?
4: Yes, Nancy. There's no need for you to know all the details. It isn't a pleasant story. But I'm going to take you with me down to Dawson, where you can live with some people who'll be kind to you.
7: Will you, Sergeant?
4: You can start getting your things together. I don't like to leave you alone.
7: Oh, please don't.
4: But I'll have to for a little while, Nancy. There's work I must do tonight. What's the matter, King?
7: It's the werewolf again.
4: I don't think so. Not a man who's taken the form of a wolf, but a wolf in the form of a man. Get down, Nancy, on the floor, under the table.
7: All right, Sergeant.
3: We'll continue our story in just a moment.

0: You know, fellas and girls, I was out walking one night. It was a beautiful night, full moon and everything. And well, sir, maybe you won't believe it, but here's what happened.
1: Hello down there.
0: For a moment, I didn't realize who was talking to me.
1: Hello.
0: Then I saw him. Say, aren't you...
1: Yes. I am the man in the moon.
0: Gee, I've often seen you, but this is the first time I've ever had the pleasure of talking to you.
1: I don't talk to everyone.
0: But why favor me, Mr. Man in the Moon?
1: I want to compliment you.
0: About what?
1: About giving all the boys and girls such good advice.
0: You mean telling them to eat a good breakfast? And that nothing tastes sweller than delicious Quaker puffed wheat and Quaker puffed rice with milk or cream and fruit?
1: Precisely.
0: Well, I don't want to brag, but I must admit that wheat or rice shot from guns are exploded up to 8 times normal size to make them bigger and better tasting. They're shot through and through with keen nut-like flavor. They're crisp, they're tender. What's more, I think it's important to tell all the fellas and girls that Quaker puffed wheat and Quaker puffed rice are good for them. They furnish added food values of restored natural grain amounts of vitamin B1, niacin, and iron.
1: Good advice, that.
0: But say, Mr. Man in the Moon, how do you know so much about wheat or rice shot from guns? We don't sell Quaker puffed wheat and Quaker puffed rice up there on the moon.
1: I am old and wise. The man in the moon knows many, many things. Well, that's all for now. Goodbye.
0: Well, sir, fellas and girls, what do you know about that? One thing, though, and this is for sure. Unlike the man in the moon, you can always enjoy nourishing, tasty breakfast of Quaker puffed wheat or Quaker puffed rice morning after morning. Grocers everywhere down here have crisp, fresh wheat or rice shot from guns. But mind you, it's never sold in bags or bulk. Always look for the famous big red and blue package with the smiling Quaker man on the front. That way, you're sure to get the original, the one and only Quaker puffed wheat and Quaker puffed rice.

0: Mine's about halfway between here and there.
1: What's the mine like? Describe it to me.
0: Well, there's nothing unusual about it. It's an old mine. The main shaft goes right through the hill.
1: Two entrances. It'd be possible to get into it without being seen from here.
0: The other side.
1: I understand. How many tunnels leading off from the main one?
0: Four. But three of them are boarded up. Where are you going? You're not going outside.
1: No, only to the window.
0: Can you see anyone?
1: Come here, Nancy.
0: What is it?
1: Keep down low. Now look in the direction I'm pointing.
0: All right.
1: Can you see a man in the shadow of that rock?
0: Yes. At least I can see something.
1: You can make out the parka he's wearing.
0: Yes, it isn't Uncle. It isn't Matt Bennett. Sergeant, he's standing up. He's coming this way.
1: I know.
0: He has a rifle.
1: Yes, I know. Keep down.
0: He'll shoot again.
1: I'm not giving him any target. Get back under the table again.
0: All right, Sergeant. What's he doing?
1: Still walking toward the cabin. I have him covered. That's far enough. Drop your rifle.
2: Not me.
1: No. Oh. Now will you drop it?
2: Yeah. Now don't shoot again. You cut me in the arm.
1: Come on. Walk straight to the door.
2: All right.
1: Nancy, I have to keep him covered. Run to the door and unbar it and get back out of the way.
0: I will.
1: Is there another lamp around?
0: Yes.
1: Light it, will you?
0: Of course.
1: All right, you. Step inside.
2: Might as well shoot and get it over with.
0: Where do you want the lamp?
1: On the table, please.
3: Hey. You're not Matt. You're Sergeant Preston.
1: That's right, Bledsoe. So it was Matt who wanted to kill.
3: He had it coming to him.
1: Close the door, Nancy, and bar it again.
0: Yes, Sergeant.
1: Sit down, Dan. I'll take a look at your arm.
3: Drilled it clean.
1: I'll help you off with your parka.
3: Oh. Ow.
1: Some antiseptic and some clean cloth, Nancy?
0: I'll get them.
1: You're under arrest, of course, Dan. Now we're adding attempted murder to bank robbery.
3: I didn't get a penny out of that job. Matt got it all.
1: How'd you manage to trace him here?
3: How did you?
1: A man named John Harrell was found at the bottom of a ravine, murdered.
3: I didn't have anything to do with that.
1: But you found out about it.
3: Sure.
0: Here you are, Sergeant.
1: Oh, thank you, Nancy.
3: Jolly told me what Matt was up to.
1: Uh-huh.
3: Coming up here to take over this mine. Pretending he was the dead man. Moving in with his gang, hiding out and working the mine at the same time.
1: Easy.
3: Where is he, though? Where's he gone? Where are the rest of them?
1: Well, that's what I'm going to find out as soon as I finished with you.
0: Could they be in the mine, Sergeant?
1: It's possible, Nancy. Dan, was one of them called Roof? Didn't he own a wolf dog with a white coat?
3: That's right. A killer. Roof's the only one who could handle him.
1: He's been seen around here.
0: The werewolf? The animal I saw?
1: Yes, Nancy.
0: I didn't imagine it after all.
1: No. There you are, Dan.
3: Thanks.
1: Don't thank me. I'm going to tie up your feet and handcuff your good hand to this chair. Is there any rope around, Nancy?
0: Yes, on the shelf.
1: Oh, yes, I see it. When did Matt plan to get back here?
0: Tomorrow night.
1: We'll investigate the mine right away. Put your feet together, Dan. That's it. Close enough. All right. Now the handcuffs.
3: There.
1: Nancy? I'm going out and get Dan's rifle. You know how to use it, don't you?
0: I can't shoot very straight.
1: You won't have to. After I've gone, I want you to put out the lamp and stand guard by the window.
0: Yes.
1: There's a moon and you can see down the canyon to the creek trail. Now, if you see anyone at all, I want you to fire three times in the air. I'll get back here just as fast as I can.
0: You're going up to the mine?
1: First, I'll get the rifle. Come on, King.
4: The sergeant gave Nancy the rifle and left her on guard at the window. A few minutes later, he and King reached the entrance to the mine.
1: One boy, inside.
4: The sergeant was carrying a hurricane lantern, its faint light hardly touching the walls and ceiling of the main tunnel.
1: Think this is a strange place for men to be living, King? Well, if they were using the cabins at the top of the canyon, Nancy would have seen them. This is about the only other place they could live. What's that growl mean? That there is someone in here? All right, boy, you lead the way.
4: King headed straight through the tunnel, past one boarded-up shaft, then another, and a third that was evidently being worked. He reached a fourth tunnel leading off the main one, and here he stopped and looked up at his master. The shaft had been boarded up as well, and now the boards had been torn away and left in a pile beside the opening.
1: This it, King? Go on, boy.
4: As they started down the tunnel, they heard the wolf dog howling ahead of them.
1: I'd better put out this lantern, King.
4: Now, in total darkness, they crept forward. The wolf dog howled again.
5: All right, you guys, shut up, will you, Lana?
4: A man shouted at him to be quiet. The howling faded into a growl and died away. The sergeant and King kept on until...